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4: A love-struck Romeo, sing the streets a serenade, laying everybody low with a love song that he made. Find the streetlight, steps out of the shade, says something like, you and me, babe, how about it? 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

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Next thing I knew, I'm walking over, came and tapped you on your shoulder, said, my dear, you're not the only one. 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

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All over the world, there are lots of people who are alone tonight. I imagine most of us have been in that situation at some time or another. I know I have. Recently, I heard a most beautiful song with a dynamic lyric that really expresses this feeling of loneliness. 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I think you'll see what I mean.

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2: For 3 days, I fought my way along roads packed with refugees, the homeless, burdened with boxes and bundles containing their valuables. All that was of value to me was in London. But by the time I reached their little red brick house, Carrie and her father were gone.

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The population panicked and ran, and I was swept along with them, aimless and lost without Carrie. Finally, I headed eastward for the ocean and my only hope of survival, a boat out

As I hastened through Covent Garden, Blackfriars, and Billingsgate, more and more people joined the painful exodus. Sad, weary women, their children stumbling and streaked with tears, their men bitter and angry, the rich rubbing shoulders with beggars and outcasts. Dogs snarled and whined, the horses' bits were covered with foam, and here and there were wounded soldiers, as helpless as the rest.

saw tripods wading up the Thames, cutting through bridges as though they were paper. Waterloo Bridge, Westminster Bridge. One appeared above Big Ben,

Never before in the history of the world had such a mass of human beings moved and suffered together. This was no disciplined march. It was a stampede, without order and without a goal. 6 million people unarmed and unprovisioned, driving headlong. It was the beginning of the rout of civilization, of the massacre of mankind.

vast crowd buffeted me towards the already packed steamer. I looked up enviously at those safely on board, straight into the eyes of my beloved Carrie. At sight of me, she began to fight her way along the packed deck to the gangplank. At that very moment, it was raised, and I caught a last glimpse of her despairing face as the crowd swept me away from her.

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1: And this is the sound of your hospital. Hello and welcome to the golden years. 60 minutes of pure nostalgia as we take you back to 1983.
6: 1983 began with Margaret Thatcher's first visit to the Falkland Islands since the end of the war. Her first stop was at the airbase at RAF Stanley. The old tarmac runway had been completely covered and lengthened to make it suitable for Phantoms and Hercules transport planes. From the roof of the control tower, the Prime Minister watched Phantoms take off on one of their regular patrols around the islands.
7: The Phantoms share responsibility for aerial defence with the RAF Harriers. Most of these planes are the ones which took part in the combat over the islands during the conflict. A short distance from the airport, she was shown the work going on to prepare a site for the floating hotel, which will be gently floated into place once access to the site has been prepared. Later, as is the style in the Falklands, the weather changed abruptly. The clear skies and sunshine had gone as the Prime Minister was flown to see some of the beach areas which were heavily mined by the Argentines and which now have to be fenced off. There are about 100 square miles of countryside around Stanley which are still too dangerous to enter. For Mrs. Thatcher's inspection, a safe corridor had been carefully prepared onto the beach.
6: The next day, and Mrs. Thatcher arrived in Fitzroy. Stepping in across the moorland, there was autograph signing, though some confusion about which day it was.
8: Now, is it the 10th or the 11th?
9: I don't
8: know. The 10th,
10: that's right.
7: The sky grew more sombre as the Prime Minister headed on for her major task, across the islands to the spot where the main battle for the islands began. The bodies of 14 servicemen have, at their family's wishes, remained in the San Carlos Cemetery rather than be brought home. With Admiral Sir John Fieldhouse, who directed the task force operations from London, at her side, the Prime Minister walked slowly into the small plot to lay her wreath at the foot of a plain wooden cross.
6: Thousands of migrant workers poured out of Nigeria. The government, under pressure because of growing unemployment, had ordered all foreign workers to leave by the end of the month.
11: Tens of thousands of refugees, mostly Ghanaians, amassed here at the border of the two tiny West African states of Benin and Togo. The road home to Ghana has come to a standstill, hopelessly clogged with vehicles and a seething mass of refugees, while the frontier remains temporarily closed. Within minutes of the frontier reopening, there was chaos. Not even the sticks and flails of authority could deter these West Africans from crossing over. Many families had been waiting 10 days to walk the 50 yards or so from Benin into Togo. They'd run out of food, living on just coconuts, and now they'd run out of patience too. It'll take several days, perhaps weeks, for all the refugees to reach their home countries. The traffic jam at the frontiers are now many miles long.
6: Also in January, the tennis star Bjorn Borg announced he was retiring at 26. At the time, the Wimbledon champion was angry at new rules requiring players to qualify for the big tournaments.
12: I think if a player wants to take a long rest from tennis, get away for quite a time, or if a player gets injured for a long time, why should he be punished? I don't think that's fair.
6: It ended a decade at the top, in which he won every major tournament except the US Open. It was to be another 8 years before Borg attempted a comeback.

0: Another loss to the sporting world in February when Shergar, the brilliant Derby winner, was stolen from the Aga Khan stud farm in Ireland. The beautiful bay with the white blaze was said to be one of the most valuable horses in the world. Kidnappers demanded £2 million for his safe return. Despite newspaper reports of sightings, most people feared he'd died. Also in February, the mass murderer Dennis Nielsen was charged after plumbers calling to investigate blocked drains at his London home discovered mutilated human remains. Within days, Nielsen had confessed to 15 or 16 gruesome murders over a period of 4 years, 3 at his Muswell Hill flat and about 13 at his previous address in Cricklewood. He told police to search the garden at the back of 195 Melrose Avenue for evidence.
1: A large part of the rear garden has now been completely screened, with scaffolding erected overnight and covered with a blue tarpaulin. Beneath, small white covers can just be seen, though it's not clear whether they mark any particularly significant areas. A Scotland Yard spokesman told me what kind of operation the police would be conducting.
2: There will eventually be some searching and digging of the premises.
1: A few minutes ago, a police van suddenly drew up outside the house and a squad of half a dozen officers equipped with spades, sieves and other digging implements hurried down the side passage to the back garden. Underneath the plastic sheeting, detectives have now divided the area into squares. Uniformed officers with dogs have also arrived and have begun work.
0: Nielsen was later found guilty of 6 murders. The judge at his trial sentenced him to life imprisonment with a recommendation that he serve at least 25 years. On a lighter note in February, the Queen made her first visit to Hollywood. She and the Duke of Edinburgh were met at a special all-star extravaganza in her honour by Mrs. Nancy Reagan, standing in for her husband. All the stars turned out to catch a glimpse of the royal couple. Among them, many famous faces from Britain, celebrities now settled in California after making their careers in the Hollywood film and music industry.
3: Well, she's a great lady. She does a wonderful job. I guess that's it.
0: The show was hosted by the American television personality Ed McMahon, and the first performer was the comedian George Burns. He said he'd been warming up for the act for 60 years.
4: And they're talking about making a movie of my life. Hope they do it fast so I can see it. There's only one thing holding it up. They're waiting for some actor to get old enough to play me.
0: Afterwards, the Queen thanked all those who had taken part in the entertainments. She'd clearly enjoyed her evenings.

0: The royal flavour of the year continued into March, this time the Prince and Princess of Wales on their travels to Australia. And with them, although briefly, Prince William, just 9 months old. Gently carried by his nanny, Barbara Barnes, the baby prince looked decidedly confused at being roused from the royal cot in the middle of his night into the dazzling sun of an Australian morning. Prince William was to be flown a further 500 miles to stay at the royal retreat in the outback, where he was to spend most of his time in Australia.
1: The start of her first day of royal duties abroad, and for the Princess of Wales, an opportunity to meet the children of Alice Springs in person, and also the children of Australia on the airwaves. With Prince Charles, she was visiting the Royal Flying Doctor Service's School of the Air, where they were to broadcast to some 16,000 children in the outback.
2: Now for all of our students on air today, good morning, girls and boys.
1: Questions about Prince William dominated the broadcast, carefully listened to by thousands more children in the sunshine outside.
3: Does Prince William have a favourite toy?
4: Jamie, he loves his koala bear he's got. But he hasn't got anything particular. He just likes something with a bit of noise. He got a plastic whale that throws things out the top, little balls.
3: Jamie, I hope that answers your question.
1: In the afternoon, a sightseeing excursion to a rock, Australia's own wonderland near Alice, Ayers Rock. The world's greatest monolith dominates the desert landscape. It was to the foot of the rock that the Aborigines and their chiefs came to pay homage to the prince and princess from faraway England. The Aborigines are the owners of the rock, and so they invited the royal visitors to attempt the tortuous climb to the top. The tour organizers and security men below were aghast. 12 people have died on the rock. However, both prince and princess displayed remarkable agility on the slopes made slippery by recent rains. There wasn't time, though, to reach the summit. They came down to take up a vantage point and witness the scarlet glory of a sunset at Ayers Rock.
0: High above any sunset would lie a new space nuclear defense system, which was to become known as Star Wars. President Reagan announced in March plans to build a missile shield across America. Involving years of research, it would lead to satellites and lasers able to home in on and destroy enemy nuclear warheads.
5: What if free people could live secure in the knowledge that their security did not rest upon the threat of instant U.S. retaliation to deter a Soviet attack, that we could intercept and destroy strategic ballistic missiles before they reached our own soil or that of our allies? I am directing a comprehensive and intensive effort to define a long-term research and development program to begin to achieve our ultimate goal of eliminating the threat posed by strategic nuclear missiles.

0: In April, the German magazine Stern published extracts from Hitler's secret diaries. Although the diaries were later found to be fakes, cheap school exercise books crudely aged with cold tea, Stern claimed their authenticity had been thoroughly checked.
1: Stern called the press conference, bringing many of the handwriting specialists and historians of the Nazi period to answer wide-ranging doubts. Reporter Heidemann said he unraveled the mystery by following the last flight of Junkers 352. It left Berlin only days before Hitler's suicide on the direct orders of the dictator, who was desperate his personal record be saved for history. Heidemann found the crash site in East Germany, even found remains of the plane, the pilot's grave, and contrary to learned opinion, discovered that a safe carrying the diaries had survived the crash. The rest he won't explain, saying his information comes from people behind the Iron Curtain who would be at risk, and from Nazi survivors in South America. Stern management denied any possibility of error, saying experts examined handwriting, age of paper, type of ink, and alluded that experts expressing doubt were upset they hadn't been involved.
2: For all the questions of authenticity, each and every expert who has viewed these diaries, whether in the field of handwriting or history, has agreed they are the works of Hitler. The doubts are being raised by experts who have not seen the documents.
0: But the British historian Lord Dacre, who had seen the diaries, was beginning to have doubts.
3: I regret that the normal method of historical verification has perhaps necessarily been, to some extent, sacrificed to the requirements of a journalistic scoop.
0: The journalist and convicted forger behind the diaries were later imprisoned for fraud. There was nothing fake about the stars turning out for the annual Oscar ceremony. Rachel Welch, the veteran American actor, Mickey Rooney, Jack Lemmon, Dustin Hoffman, all with hopes of an award. But it was a British film, Gandhi, which stole the show, winning 8 Oscars, including Best Film. Ben Kingsley, who played Gandhi, won Best Actor. He rejected suggestions that he'd had to assume Gandhi's personality in order to portray him.
4: My limits on my work are very, very strict. I'm a storyteller. I stick strictly within that frame. I don't really indulge in any bizarre psychological exercises. So, no, it was my job to share Gandhi with you, but never to become him, no.
5: Liz?
6: Mr. Kingsley, do you remember when I interviewed you in New York and I told you how sexy I thought you were in Gandhi and you said that you liked that very much, that was another dimension to the picture? You feeling sexy tonight?
4: Would you like me to answer that now or shall we talk about it later?
0: Work started in May to divert a flow of red-hot lava from Italy's Mount Etna. It was feared villagers lying in its path would be destroyed.
7: Engineers have bored a hole in the side of the dike which the lava has thrown up for itself and inserted a long steel tube. The idea is to use it as a chute to deliver explosives deep into the dike wall and breach it, setting free the stream of red-hot lava which, they hope, will be directed down a different part of the mountain by a series of dams of volcanic rubble. The anxious residents of 3 large villages below the lava have made it plain at a public meeting that they want the diversion attempt to be made as soon as possible. But now the authorities are wavering. They're under attack from academics at the University of Catania, who say that the series of fractures in the mountainside from which the lava is flowing is too vulnerable, and that the explosion could trigger a catastrophic eruption.
0: Big tremors at Westminster, where the dissolution of Parliament was announced and a general election called.
8: By this time, party leaders were already on the move. Mrs. Thatcher left to make her first big speech. With the dissolution of Parliament, MPs become ordinary citizens. They're locked out of their offices. They can't use House of Commons notepaper for letters. And they get only a one-way railway ticket back home. While they were on their way, election writs were being posted to every constituency. Although the election speeches and arguments have already started, and the posters will begin appearing all over the country this weekend, the Tories are holding back their main campaign. The Labour and Alliance parties, who want to make the most of their time, begin holding their national news conferences next Monday, and their manifestos will be published.

0: June the 9th, election day, the Prime Minister was the first party leader to vote.
1: Mrs. Thatcher went on to North London. Her son Mark was with her, and Mr. Thatcher again. On polling day, the chat has to be non-political. That being the case, Mr. Thatcher chose to ask what time the pubs opened. For the press's benefit, of course.
2: Waiting for a beer.
3: Yes.
4: The Labour leader is spending the day in his South Wales constituency, formerly Ebervale, now called the Blaenau Gwent. He's already cast his vote by post. It hasn't altogether been Mr. Foote's day so far. First, the local newspaper shop didn't have any guardians, and then he found he was too early to get into the local park. The gates were still chained up. Later, he made a tour of the polling stations in his constituency to see how things were going. He refused to be drawn into predictions about the result, preferring to wait for the real thing.
5: In the central Glasgow constituency of Hill Head, Mr. Roy Jenkins walked from his flat to the polling station. There are seven candidates standing in Hill Head, as well as Alliance, Tory, Labour and Scottish National. There's an independent Conservative, a candidate for animal rights and anti-vivisection, and the Ecology Party. Roy Jenkins is defending a majority of just over 2,000. But since that by-election, there have been significant boundary changes. As he cast his vote this morning, he had some delight in the fact that it's the first time in 14 elections that, by living in the constituency he's fighting, he's been eligible to vote for himself.
6: The Steel Camp had considered matching the Prime Minister's 7.15 sortie, but decided on letting their leader get a little bit extra sleep, and it was almost 8.45 when Mr. Steel exercised his franchise. I asked him how he'd voted.
7: Anyway, I'll not tell you who I voted for. Secret ballot.
2: Voted for the
7: I don't think I needed a tactical vote here.
6: He'll spend the rest of the day resting, but will visit all the polling places in the constituency before 10 p.m. It will be after midnight before he goes to his own count.
0: Counting over, and the Conservatives back in power with a landslide victory, an overall Tory majority of 144. Mrs. Thatcher became the first Prime Minister for more than 30 years to gain re-election after a full term in office. She set about deciding her cabinet, which, as she explained to Robin Day, was no easy task.
8: What you have to do is that you've had a number of people in the House for quite a time. You've had a number of people in junior posts. You know, people who are climbing the ladder want to be able to climb up another rung. The terrifying thing and frightening thing for me, it's the worst job I ever have to do here, is that that means having to, if some people have come on the ladder, some people have to climb off. And it's not because they've done the job badly at all. It is because you have to keep movement in politics in order to keep people with something to go for.
9: I think it was Asquith who said, perhaps in this very building, that a Prime Minister must be a good butcher. Are you a good butcher?
8: No, I'm not a good butcher, but I've had to learn to carve the joint.

0: The Pope was on his travels in June as well, his second trip to Poland, his native land, since becoming Pope. After his first visit, solidarity was born. Now he came to offer his support to Poles living under the oppression of martial law.
1: This morning, as he offered the people his solidarity, the government offered a thinly disguised attack. Without naming the Pope, a government minister warned against giving young people myths, legends, and half-truths. John Paul II, it seems, has touched a raw nerve in the capital. So have the crowds and the banners. Today, he told them, there are many in Poland who hunger and thirst for justice. I bring you my solidarity and that of the church. What the Pope may not have seen in Wrocław was the tight police security, the largest concentration of riot units since the tour began. Later, they were reported briefly in action, containing some 200 demonstrators, supporters of Solidarity. This was the first reported incident of its kind. Up till now, the police had kept a low profile, leaving discipline to the church. The other major figure in the Pope's visit, Lech Wałęsa, today got the news he'd been waiting for. He was granted 3 days' leave from the Lenin shipyard in Gdansk. He'll see the Pope on Thursday. Last night, Wałęsa tried to test his freedom. He gave his police escort the slip. This morning, though, they were back with him. This afternoon, Pope John Paul travelled to St. Anna's Mount in southern Poland, a centre for religious pilgrimages. The workers there have a reputation for being tough and obstinate. Today, the Pope held them in his hands. The Pope's message will have struck a chord with these people, the constant pointed theme, trade union freedom and the defence of human rights.
0: At the end of the month, America's first woman in space returned home safely in the Space Shuttle Challenger. Sally Ride, a 32-year-old physicist, was one of 5 astronauts aboard the shuttle for the almost flawless 6-day flight.
2: After banking sharply, Challenger glided in for its final approach to the dry lake bed at the Edwards Air Force Base in the Mojave Desert. The landing had been thirsty work.
3: Congratulations, a great-looking landing. The good news is the beer is very, very cold this morning. The bad news is it's 3,000 miles away.
4: That's what I was afraid of.
2: After the landing today, the 5 astronauts emerged looking remarkably relaxed. It wasn't the usual style homecoming. The official welcoming party was on the other side of the continent, but at least President Reagan managed to speak to them.
5: Welcome home.
6: Thank you very much, sir.
5: And now this is the second time. You know, I was going to meet you in Florida, but then you decided to land in California. But again, you didn't stop and pick me up off the South Lawn like I asked you to.
6: I'm guilty, sir.
2: There was a specially warm welcome from the crowd for Sally Ride.
7: It was fun, and in fact, I'm sure it's the most fun I'll ever have in my life.
0: From the latest space technology to a dinosaur's claw, hundreds of millions of years old, Bill Walker, a plumber and amateur fossil hunter from Surrey, described how he found the claw.
8: I found a rock nodule with that claw in it, but only a very little bit of it showing, just this end there was showing.
9: Now, you hit it with a hammer, didn't you?
8: Yes, primarily to break the rock away to see what was in there. And the
9: what
8: whole thing just disintegrated, claw as well. And I could have cried.
1: But the Natural History Museum managed to glue the bits together, and their experts went to work on the clay pit. Embedded in ironstone, they recovered the remains of the skeleton, 3 vanloads of it.

0: In Northern Ireland in September, police and security forces began a huge province-wide search following a mass breakout from the Mays prison near Lisbon, a few miles from Belfast. 38 IRA prisoners escaped. One prison officer, James Ferris, who suffered from a heart complaint, died after being stabbed during the breakout.
1: Helicopters and dogs were called in as the search spread from the area immediately around the Mays prison to the whole of the province. Security forces in the Irish Republic have also been patrolling their side of the border, should any of the men on the run be heading south. The whole operation is being monitored minute by minute at the Royal Ulster Constabulary's Force Control Centre at their Belfast headquarters. By telephone and a special radio network, senior officers are in constant contact with every RUC post in Northern Ireland. It was into this control room this morning that the first reports came that two of the escaped Mays prisoners had been picked up by the police in Castlewellan in County Down. If any more of the escaped prisoners are spotted, it's from here that the operation to recapture them will be coordinated. At the Mays, detectives have been trying to find out exactly what happened. The Reverend Ian Paisley called on the Northern Ireland Secretary, James Pryor. He said he told Mr. Pryor about a serious security breach.
2: The amazing thing is the admission that the outer gate of the prison was open. And that's a very serious admission. And why was it opened at that particular time? And who was responsible for leaving it open? And that is a matter that must be thoroughly searched into.
3: Are you convinced in your own mind that there was some kind of inside collusion?
2: There couldn't. We put to him the question, could these prisoners bring in all these weapons through visits? And he said, well, it might be, but practically it would be impossible.
1: Mr. Pryor was adamant that it was too soon to make snap judgments about inside jobs.
4: Well, all these things will need to be looked at. But I think it's very easy for people outside to say what they think may have gone wrong.
1: Mr. Pryor has ordered an urgent and full inquiry, which will be carried out by the Chief Inspector of Prisons, Sir James Hennessy.
0: A sporting triumph for Australia at the end of the month. Alan Bond's Australia 2 snatched the prestigious America's Cup yachting trophy from the Americans. The trophy had been held by the United States since 1851, but this year's defender, the red-hulled Liberty, proved no match for the Aussie crew. Supporters, both at the finishing line in Newport, Rhode Island, and back home in Australia, were ecstatic.
5: The setting was grand, a marble mansion built for one of the yacht racing Vanderbilts. There it was, the America's Cup, safely unscrewed from its plinth in the New York Yacht Club and meeting its new masters already.
6: This is the greatest thing you could do for our country, Australia.
5: Then the moment Alan Bond had waited 12 years for, a chance to flourish the cup before taking it back to Perth for at least 4 years. The applause was polite, the manners impeccable, but it all lacked spirit. A starchy occasion, far different from the liveliest celebrations last night when the victorious Australians and their fans took over Newport until the small hours. A summer of racing has left Newport with half a dozen unwanted 12-metre yachts. Liberty will probably be used for trials in 1988, but the others aren't needed. The big draw here remains Australia 2's wing keel. But within 48 hours, this boat too will be crated up and sent back to a hero's welcome.
7: That welcome's been gathering steam in Australia since their yacht crossed the finish 41 seconds ahead. Prime Minister Bob Hawke was showered with champagne and congratulations as he arrived at Australia 2's home club in Perth, and he expressed all their feelings.
8: There's not many occasions when an Australian Prime Minister knows that he can speak for every Australian, but on this occasion...
9: He sure can.
8: You speak... Bondi and all of you there, we say well done, congratulations. I don't think there's been a greater moment of pride for Australia than in what you've done.

0: Great pride, too, for Neil Kinnock. In October, he was elected leader of the Labour Party by an overwhelming majority of the party's electoral college votes. Roy Hattersley had a comfortable win for the post of Mr. Kinnock's deputy. Mr. Kinnock pledged to lead his party into office, saying, "I know the magnitude of my task." As one politician gained office, another lost it. Cecil Parkinson resigned as Trade and Industry Secretary after his pregnant mistress, Sarah Keyes, made their affair public. At first, Mr. Parkinson refused to speculate on his future.
1: I have no idea.
2: And his wife was equally reticent.
3: No, I cannot. I have no further comments to make, now or at any other time.
2: The Prime Minister, too, would say nothing. Mrs. Thatcher's made it clear she regards this essentially as a private matter. Sarah Keyes herself also said nothing.
0: But there was no holding back in Poland for the Solidarity leader Lech Wałęsa. He'd just been awarded the Nobel Peace Prize for his massive personal effort in trying to win workers the right to a free trade union.
4: Wałęsa said the award wouldn't affect either his way of life or his struggle for free trade unions in Poland. He said the prize money, about £140,000, would go to the Roman Catholic Church. The Polish government haven't yet said whether they'll allow him to leave Poland to collect the award, but it's thought he may decide anyway to send a relative or his wife, Danuta.
0: In Israel, Yitzhak Shamir was confirmed as the country's prime minister. He'd had to win the votes of the minority parties to gain power.
5: Mr. Shamir made his plea for power against a background of internal crisis that was mounting by the hour. What little confidence there was in Israel's currency was rapidly vanishing, and the concern expressed inside the Knesset was as nothing compared to the panic outside. But before he could scrape together enough votes to give him power, Mr. Shamir had to indulge in some remarkable political horse trading. He needed the votes of the tiny ultra-religious parties who have little support in Israel, but are guaranteed seats under the proportional representation voting system. They objected, for example, to the building of a mixed swimming pool in Jerusalem close to one of their educational establishments. Mr. Shamir, with his country sinking into ever deeper crisis, had to agree to try and stop work on the pool once in power.
6: It was that sort of issue that in the end determined Mr. Shamir's success in taking over one of the hottest political seats in the world. But now he's in that seat, he has to try and sort out an internal crisis that threatens Israel as much as any external enemy has ever done.
5: Financial crises are nothing new to Israel, with inflation around 130%. But the past week has seen a total collapse in what little confidence there was in the Israeli shekel. The stock exchange was closed yesterday and today, and again there was panic selling of shekels. The government denied that there was to be a devaluation. Then they devalued. But it may only be a stopgap. Even if he can shore up the economy, Mr. Shamir still has to cope with, amongst other problems, an increasingly unpopular Israeli occupation of southern Lebanon that's costing the country $1 million a day. He can't afford to let that continue financially or politically. Equally, he can't afford to pull out either, given his tenuous hold on power.
7: And that's how it was in 1983. The news clips were courtesy of British Pathé News and Telstar. I've enjoyed your company today. Take care of yourselves till we meet again. Bye-bye.

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0: So welcome once again to Radio Frimley Park Meets. My name's Brian Manby, and this morning I'm really delighted to be able to welcome into our studio the head of physiotherapy here at Radio Frimley Park, Sandra Smith. Sandra, good morning.
1: Good morning, Brian.
0: So, head of physiotherapy, it just sounds very, you know, could you, what exactly is your role? And it's going to be much more than what it sounds, I'm sure.
1: Well, if I can just correct you to start with, I am not actually the head of physiotherapy. There is a physiotherapy manager in charge of physiotherapy across sites, because obviously we have now acquired Wexham Park and Heatherwood. Her name is Julie West. And below her is a lady called Lauren Chapman, who's the physiotherapy manager for this site, Frimley Park. She looks after both the inpatients and the outpatients. But I am the outpatient lead, so I am in charge of outpatient physio.
0: So I was right a little bit.
1: Yes.
0: Right, so, okay, so within your role as charge, and I do know that you are in charge of physio in Frimley, because you and I met a couple of weeks ago when you were giving me treatment for my hand.
1: We did indeed. You were a very good patient, I hasten to add.
0: I must say, sorry, breaking away from the reason why we're being here, the department I thought was phenomenal, and my wife's been having meetings with your people as regards a replacement knee, and yeah, really good.
1: Anyway. Good. Well, I'm very pleased to hear it, because it's always nice to hear feedback. People are not always particularly good at saying that they've had a good experience. They're very quick to say when they haven't. And to us, that's very useful, because obviously we need to know when we're not getting things right so that we can actually put them right if that's possible.
0: Well, just carrying on from this, I mean, I couldn't get over how I had the operation on my hand on a Thursday afternoon. And when I came round, the surgeon came in to me and said, well, I've made you an appointment for outpatients next Friday, and turned up Friday, and it was just all organised, and then it was physio. And it just sort of went from one to another. So really impressive, really impressive. So thank you.
1: If you don't mind me saying, we treated your hand, and the hand team as such work very closely together. So we do consider ourselves a team, with the surgeons and the occupational therapists, as well as myself, who's a hand specialist physio. And we do meet regularly. We discuss what the plan is, what patients are coming in for their surgery, and plan their sort of aftercare at that stage.
0: And it works, trust me, it works. So, right, we've covered up the your role in in your organisation. Tell me, Sandra, why physio?
1: Why physio? Well,
0: personal basis.
1: Yes, if I go back to my school days, I was incredibly interested in sport and played most sports to a reasonable level without sounding my own trumpet. And when it came to deciding what I wanted to do after school, I wanted to do something connected with sport. My cousin had recently spent 3 years training to be a PE teacher, and then actually sadly couldn't find a job, because we are going back now to the early 80s. So I thought, there's no point in going and doing that. So what else can I do connected with sport? I thought about physio, and I thought, had this image of myself running onto a pitch with the bag and the buckets and sponge, and I thought maybe that was for me. So I was very, very fortunate to get into training at West Middlesex Hospital, because physiotherapy was then and remains an incredibly popular profession. The number of students applying for places is huge. I think in the year I applied, there were 200 other students that applied. So I'm still not sure why they chose me to be one of the 30 in that set, but I'm very glad that they did.
0: Right. So, that explains why you wanted to get into physiotherapy. Should we just take a break there for your first piece of music? And your choice, I believe, was
1: Bohemian Rhapsody was my first choice.
0: By Queen. So yes, is there any significance to that?
1: Well, it's a piece of music that I remember from when I was growing up, and it's a piece of music that, strangely, I can still sing along now, and I know all the words. And I don't think there's any other tune which I could confidently say that I could sing along and know everything that's going to be said.
0: Okay.
1: And I think it's quite an iconic piece by Queen.
0: Yeah.
1: So,
0: yeah. Okay, let's take a break and listen to Queen and Your Choice.

0: So, Bohemian Rhapsody by Queen, our guest this morning, Sandra Smith, first choice of music. So you told us why physio, Sandra. What again, and you touched briefly on the route to achieve that. So you went to, I think you said, one of the hospitals in London?
1: I trained at West Middlesex Hospital in Isleworth, because at that stage when I started my training, it was very hospital-based. When I was in my second year, the training swapped to actually become a university course, a degree course. So I started at West Middlesex and I finished at Brunel University. And, you know, physiotherapy remains a degree course now.
0: So anybody, you were saying earlier on how popular it is, or was when you joined, I mean, and it still is, I assume. So what's the route? Somebody at school decides that they want to get into physio. Which way do they go? What sort of a level of educational achievements do they need?
1: You obviously need some good A levels, because I think that's how they sift through the candidates in the first instance. At the time that I applied, they definitely wanted sort of science-based, so you had to have done biology, chemistry and physics, which is something that I really, really enjoyed, strangely. I'm no good at art, may I just add, which is probably why I sort of like the science subjects. And these days it helps if you have some experience of physiotherapy. So one of the best routes in at the moment is to actually become a physiotherapy assistant, because we do have quite a lot of support staff. And once you've done a year experience as an assistant, you're probably fairly guaranteed of getting a space in a course, because you have obviously learnt quite a lot during that year working as assistant, the communication skills, for example, and interpersonal skills, and you're not surprised by what physiotherapy does and what it can achieve. Whereas if I think if you come straight from school, unless you've had any personal experience of physio, not many people appreciate that not only do we treat inpatients, including patients with chest problems like cystic fibrosis, but then there's the other sort of musculoskeletal bit that I do that most people are familiar with.
0: Yeah, and that leads on to the question that do people specialise in, as you do, in hands and other ailments, or is it just a general and then you move on from there?
1: When you qualify, you come in as what we call a junior physio or a band 5 physio. You then enter in a hospital like this, you would enter a rotational system where you do 4 months in different specialties. So you'd spend 4 months on orthopaedics, 4 months on surgery and ICU. You'd spend 4 months with medical. You'd do 4 months in outpatients. So that you broaden your experience and you increase your learning during that time. When you've completed your rotations, which roughly takes about 2 years, you're then by that stage expected to have decided which area you wish to specialise in. I mean, I knew as a second year student that musculoskeletal and orthopaedics was going to be my thing, but I nevertheless completed all my rotations before moving into a more specialist area, because unfortunately patients don't come in with just one thing. They may also have a neurological condition and you need some knowledge of that in order to treat their knee, for example.
0: So it's a pretty varied course then, and people get, you were saying, they just do a rotation and then they get the chance to specialize.
1: Yes. So you then move up to a more senior level in one particular area where you, again, continue to grow your knowledge and your skills. And within outpatients at Frimley, we're very fortunate. There's actually 32 qualified staff. We're not all in at once. A lot of them are women with children who work part-time. But in a large department like that, it does then allow you to specialise even further. So, for example, I do hands, as you know. We have a upper limb clinical specialist who mainly focuses on shoulders. We have a lower limb clinical specialist who covers hips, knees and ankles. So we've pretty much got it covered.
0: Yeah.
1: We have a specialist for every part.
0: Well, I can only speak from personal experience, but one of the things that I was really impressed with, well, my wife was especially, because she recently had a replacement knee done. And prior to coming in, there was like a course that she went to, or I went with her as well, when everything was explained from the minute you see that after seeing the consultant, everything right the way through to operation, treatment and care after the operation. And it was, well, it put my wife's mind at rest, and I thought it was absolutely brilliant. And that goes for every sort of major surgery?
1: No, the total knee class, as we call it, which is a sort of two-hour class to try and prepare patients for operation, we've probably been doing for about 2 years now. We also do a total hip replacement class, and that's been going probably for a good 5 years plus, I would think. As you rightly say, the feedback from patients for these classes is incredibly good. I think nobody quite knows what they're letting themselves in for when they sign up for a knee replacement or a hip replacement, and anything we can do to speed your progress post-op, allay any anxieties that you have, and also, say, the practical aspects of coping with a joint replacement. Hopefully the class addresses all of those.
0: Well, it certainly did, I say, in my wife's case. And one of the weird, well, strangest things that appeared was at the end of the course, the chap who was running it said, right, and he issued us with, or he issued Pat with a pair of crutches. And you think, well, why does she want crutches now? And of course, the point was so that she could get used to using them before she had the operation, which would in turn help her recovery afterwards. And it all made sense, but it just seemed strange walking out of the hospital with a pair of crutches when you've not had anything done. So obviously some thought, or a lot of thought, went into it, but it was all part of the process. And as I say, it really worked. So, yeah.
1: It's quite strange with the hip replacement class, because patients go out with a pair of crutches and usually with a toilet seat tucked under their arm as well, which looks rather strange as they all troop out. But it allows them to fit it to the toilet pre-surgery and make sure it fits and it's safe. And then, you know, they have, that's one worry that they haven't got when they get home. It's because, obviously, if you sit on anything too low following your hip replacement, unfortunately, it is possible to dislocate your hip.
0: Oh, right.
1: Doesn't happen very often, I'm pleased to say. And I'd be touching wood if I'd been not told, not to touch anything, if you see what I mean.
0: And I'll pretend that the ache in my thigh is just in the mind. Right, so should we take a break now and play your second piece of music, which is Let's Get Physical by Olivia Newton-John?
1: Yes. So, I chose that because I was trying to think of something with a physio theme. And that's the best I could come up with. And having said that I was very keen on sport, I was, you know, I very much of the Jane Fonda era with the leotard and the leg warmers and the frizzy permed hair. So that reminded me, because I qualified in 83 and that was sort of that sort of era.
0: Sorry, I'm just, you were talking about leotards and Malcolm, who was in the studio with us this morning doing the buttons. I mean, he was getting, he was away, I think, but. Right. So, let's just listen to Olivia Newton-John.

0: Right, so Olivia Newton-John singing Let's Get Physical. So just to remind you that we're here on in studio, and our guest today is Sandra Smith, who works in the outpatient physio department in a senior capacity. So, Sandra, you told us what your role is. You explained to us how things happen, how people get to their role within the organisation. But what about your responsibilities? I mean, you must, as head or a senior manager within the organisation, you must have a heck of a lot of responsibilities.
1: Well, as I mentioned to you before, we are fortunate to have 32 qualified physios working in outpatients, and we have 3 support staff as well who are essential to our service. So I am professionally responsible, or they are professionally responsible to me, and I do have a team below me who have certain responsibilities for different aspects of the service. For example, one of my team leaders is responsible for the hydrotherapy pool. Another one is responsible for the gymnasium. We have one physio whose role is to organise and deliver the training to all the physios to keep them updated of new techniques and to enhance their knowledge and skills. And we have another physio who is responsible for the support staff, who do all our cleaning duties, our photocopying, all the things so that the physios can concentrate on treating patients and are not wasting time doing things that are essential, but I've lost my train of thought there.
0: Well, from all the responsibilities you've got, I'm surprised you even get a chance to see any patients, though.
1: Well, I went into physio to treat patients. Yes, I probably spend 50% of my time doing other things now, like the administration that comes with looking after a staff of 32 people, so organising their appraisals and their annual leave and all their mandatory training that we have to do now, and just managing the waiting list and keeping on top of that, sorting out any problems that occur. But yes, I have always strongly, as I've sort of climbed up the ladder, tried to retain as much of a clinical input as I can. Because at the end of the day, that's the bit of the job that I really, really enjoy.
0: And you, I have to say, you do it very well, from my experience.
2: Thank
0: you, Brian. from my experience, I have to say. So that then leads me on to the next question, is that with your time, because you said you qualified in
1: 1983. And most of my staff weren't born then.
0: It's all right, I'm just working out how old I was in 1983. So we'll move on from that a bit rapidly as well. So you must have seen lots and lots of changes.
1: Oh, huge, huge changes.
0: Were they all for the good?
1: Yes, I think so.
0: Health and safety?
1: So. Oh, yes.
0: Sorry. Yes.
1: No. I mean, when I first started at Frimley, for example, there were actually only 5 of us in the outpatient department. And now, there, as I said earlier, there's 32. And our workload has changed. When I first started again, we used to have mainly patients who were referred by their GPs direct into physio. Now 70% of our work is actually orthopaedic referrals. So, you know, the numbers of operations that are carried out within the hospital is huge. I mean, I think the number of orthopaedic surgeons last time I counted them was actually 24. So if you can imagine that you have 24 orthopaedic surgeons and a large operating and a large proportion of their patients require rehabilitation afterwards, that generates an awful lot of work.
0: Yeah, and so are you... I mean, one hears with the National Health Service and one thing or another about targets, and when people get referred from the doctor, the clock starts to tick. Does the same thing apply to physio?
1: Yes, it does. With our GP contract, because we have a GP contract with North East Hampshire and Farnham Clinical Commissioning Group, the target for that is that all urgent patients will be seen within 10 working days, and all routine patients will be seen within 30 working days, which is why I keep an eye on the waiting list to make sure that that happens.
0: And it does, I'm sure.
1: Yes, it does. No, it does.
0: I have to say one thing, again, to the credit of your department. I was in there, and I think it was when I was with my hand, and the receptionist said to me that, oh, there's an appointment for you at 2 o'clock. And she said, and we run to time in this department. And I thought, oh, fine. So that worked twofold. I knew I was going to be in at 2 o'clock, and I was terrified not to be late. But no, and it's worked as well, because I know since my experiences and my wife's experiences. So, no, well, you know, well done. And I think it's brilliant.
1: Well, I think it's important because our patients can come on a weekly basis, as you know. And there can be nothing more sort of frustrating than you making the effort to come on time and then having to sit there for, you know, several minutes waiting to be seen. And, you know, we try and account for every sort of minute in the day almost to be as efficient as we possibly can.
0: Well, there's

0: emphasize that we will see you on time. Occasionally things go wrong, you know, but largely we try and stick to that.
1: So one of the frustrations, and I'm sure there must be many that, you know, under the skin and the sort of things that come to your mind, but what's the situation as regards cancellations? Do you get many people not turning up? Or
0: Our cancellations rate is actually about 6%. So 6% do not turn up, which is incredibly frustrating. Hmm. Because, you know, you think there are people who are waiting for appointments and desperate for appointments, and they could have had those appointments if that particular person who didn't turn up had the courtesy to ring and say, I can't make it, or I don't want to come. You know, we put no pressure on patients to come for appointments, but it would be nice if they'd let us know, and then somebody could have that appointment and it wouldn't be wasted.
1: Yeah, it must be. Must be very frustrating. Right, should we take a break there for your next piece of music, which is, I believe, Frank Sinatra singing I've Got You Under My Skin?
0: Yes, I chose that because my partner is a dermatologist and I thought, what can I... So that's really, I've dedicated that to him.
1: Oh, bless. Does he know that you've dedicated it to him?
0: No.
1: Oh, well,
0: yet.
1: He'll know at the end of this, because when you get a CD of this, so that he'll be able to listen to it. Right, so let's listen to it now.

0: Right, so that's Frank Sinatra, I've Got You Under My Skin, the choice of our guest today, Sandra Smith, who's a senior manager within the physiotherapy department. Right, Sandra, so you've told us all about how you joined, why you joined, and where you joined, and where you trained, what your responsibilities were, and what the changes have been in the time, because I can remember, I'm going back a long, long while, that I had my knee done, and I think it must have been in the time when you only had about five or six physiotherapists, because there was a lady, and I've forgotten her name, who used to ride a motorcycle.
1: Yes.
0: And I can remember, and it was one of the old-fashioned helmets that she wore as well, without a visor. It was just like a bit like a German helmet, I think. But yeah, she was a lovely lady, but that was a long while ago.
1: Yes, I do remember her. I've been struggling to remember her name, but I think you could describe her as a character, once seen, never forgotten.
0: Yeah. Yeah. No. Right, so we've got that far, so I suppose really we look to you and say, well, what would you, given the power, what would the next steps be?
1: Given the power for me personally, or given the power to run the organisation?
0: Well, run the organisation. And that's hopefully not putting you on a spot.
1: Well, let's hope Andrew Morris is not listening at this precise moment. No, I think... the things that are coming up, the things that Frimley Health has planned, for example, what's going to happen at Heatherwood, I think it's very, very exciting. Heatherwood is somewhere I did work many, many years ago, actually before I came here. And I think the site does need to be demolished and a new hospital built on that site. And I think the plans that have been mentioned are very, very exciting. The existing building is without question, because I was quite surprised when I went a couple of weeks ago, is without question beyond its sell-by date. And I think the only thing you can do is to pull it down and start again. And I think that will be dedicated to cold surgery, as we call it, planned surgery. Primarily orthopaedics. So, for example, your wife would go there for her knee replacement. And I think that will work incredibly well because, unfortunately, when the hospital gets busy during the winter, sometimes orthopaedic operations like a knee replacement, because it's not life-threatening, has to be cancelled. Whereas if you have a dedicated unit for this type of surgery, everything should go very smoothly and very efficiently, and people won't be interrupted because of the pressure on the beds with acutely sick patients.
0: But would it not be that if the Heatherwood thing, because I believe I'd read somewhere that was possibly going to happen, but the A&E department here would then receive somebody who's got a major problem, so there would need to be some cover for emergency here in Frimley as well?
1: Oh, yes. So I think that's the plan, is that that this obviously would deal with anything acute, whereas I said anything planned, like orthopaedic joint surgery,
0: yeah,
1: would happen at Heatherwood, so that would be protected, so that type of surgery would go on regardless as to the pressures here, but also moving that surgery to another location would free up lots of space here.
0: So why is it called cold surgery?
1: Do you know, I honestly don't know the answer to that question. I guess hot surgery is probably the trauma and cold surgery is the plan.
0: Oh, yeah. Pardon me. Yeah, just a wonder. Right, so...
1: Well, next time you interview a surgeon, you can ask him that question. Ask him or her that question.
0: You mentioned Andrew Morris, and Malcolm, who's sitting with us this morning, covering all the dials and discs and buttons and one thing and another, he interviewed Sir Andrew. And,
2: did he?
0: Yeah. So you join quite a distinguished list of people who have been interviewed here at Radio Frimley Park.
1: Thank you very much.
0: Right, and on that point, should we move on to your last piece of music, which was Not Under My Skin, because that was the last one. And where are we talking about now?
1: Everybody Likes the Sunshine.
0: Everybody Likes the Sunshine, so why that?
1: I think they do like the sunshine. It very much reminds me of holidays. I think sometimes when I look outside from the physio department on a nice day, I think we should get a little bus, take everybody to Virginia Water and walk them around in the sunshine, and they'll all feel better.
0: you'd save the National Health Service millions.
1: I could, couldn't I? If only it were that simple.
0: Right, so let's listen to it.

0: So, everybody loves the sunshine, and yeah, I think you're right there, Sandra, as well. So, we've come to the end of our time. Sandra, thank you so much for coming in this morning and explaining your role and your views and your wishes for the future, etc. And on behalf of Joe Public, who's out there, thank you and your team for all the work you do. So, thanks very much.
1: Thank you, Brian. I have to say I was slightly sort of concerned as to what I was going to say this morning, but actually you've made it very easy. So thank you for that. And I've actually enjoyed it. I would recommend it.
0: That's very kind of you. So we'll let you get back to your very, very busy schedule. Take care. Bye-bye.
1: Thank you.
2: Bring me sunshine in your smile.

Yes, a very warm welcome to Radio Frenbie Park this morning. We're just going down memory lane, and that was Dean Martin started us off with Memories Are Made of This. And let's keep going then. This is probably, it's a 1950s hit. I think it's his first hit, actually. It's Tommy Steele, and that's what we're going to get for the next couple of hours. A handful of

Tommy Steele with his first hit in the 1950s. Here's another, which is a duo, the Everly Brothers. This was a hit for them in 1957.

The Platters with their 1956 hit, crying into their tankard, as the saying goes, The Great Pretender. According to Buddy Holly, it doesn't matter anymore.

Yes, welcome to Radio Finley Parks, a programme down memory lane if you've just joined us. We've just been having a little bit of selection from the 1950s, and that was Buddy Holly. It Doesn't Matter Anymore was number one for him in 1959. I had to look at the date on this paper to see it wasn't the 1st of April, but it's an extract from the Evesham Journal. Paul Johnson, a solicitor and accomplished clarinetist, has taken on the historic and long-forgotten role of the Pershore Plum Charmer. Mr. Johnson said it meant playing music to plums to encourage them to ripen. I still don't think it's... I think it is the 1st of April. Anyhow, Mr. Johnson said, Deep Purple had a dramatic effect on purple Pershore plums, while Marjorie Seedlings appeared to enjoy On the Sunny Side of the Street and to blush at Bring Me Sunshine. It's all about the green leaves of summer, isn't it?

And with that, Great Uncle Bulgaria waddles off into the distance. Remember, you're a Womble, a little bit of nonsense from the Wombles. So let's keep the horticultural theme and go to Rose Garden.

This is Radio Finley Park. You're listening to Down Memory Lane. And that was Lynn Anderson with Rose Garden, which got to number 3 in 1971. I should have said the record before that, Remember You're a Womble, incredibly, also got the bronze medal in 1974. Well, this is Down Memory Lane. So we've had something from the 70s, had something from the 50s. Let's go back now to the 40s. This was a record which was sung famously, of course, by Fred Astaire in a film of the same name, but it was originally recorded by Martha Tilton and Johnny Mercer, and I have a feeling that Johnny Mercer actually wrote it, but I'm not sure.

0: Martha Tilton and Johnny Mercer with A Fine Romance. But Lena Horne thinks it was just one of those.
1: It was just one of those things.

Lena Horne, Just One of Those Things. And our third choice from the 1940s, well, let's have a wacky little number, shall we? George Formby.

0: Mr. Woo's a window cleaner, George Formby. Bit naughty there, wasn't it? A bit risque. I wonder if they'd get on be made nowadays. Anyhow, that was a 1940s record from George Formby. Here's a story from the paper from Norway, from Oslo. Family are counting their lucky stars after a valuable piece of meteorite crashed through the roof of their allotment shed in Oslo. The 0.5 kilogram rock, which could be worth more than £500 a gram, may have fallen from a meteorite over Norway. If you can catch that from a meteorite, what do you get if you catch a falling star?
1: Catch a falling star and put it in your pocket, never let it fade away.

Perry Como, Catch a Falling Star, laid-back style, wasn't he? Used to have a TV programme, I think, weekly, possibly in the 1960s, 70s. But anyhow, lovely laid-back style. Here's another person with a very gentle style. It's Danny Williams.

Danny Williams with the theme tune from Breakfast at Tiffany's, Moon River. That starred, of course, Audrey Hepburn, didn't it? Mickey Rooney had a walk-on part as a rather funky character. And the male lead was George Peppard, who on TV played Banachek and, of course, the A-Team. That's a lovely, nice number, though, very gently sung. Here's another person with an easy style. In fact, it's also easy.

Andy Williams, It's So Easy. Another one like Perry Como to have a weekly TV programme in this country, obviously originally recorded in America and repeated here, probably also in the 1960s, 1970s. Well, we've had a choice from the 1950s. We've had a group of records in the 1940s. So let's move on to the 1960s and the Beatles. Close.

1963's hit for the Beatles, All My Loving. This was a 1967 hit for the Monkees.

The Monkees with a 1967 hit, Daydream Believer. And the last choice for this little batch, anyhow, of the 1960s is something that got to number one in 1966.

Beach Boys, Good Vibrations, got to number one in 1966. I have to say, I don't think it's one of their better records, but there you go. I can't argue with the charts, can I? Here's a little story from the paper from Oxford, actually. A vintage caravan built in an age when our other road users would have looked on in admiration rather than frustration has sold for almost three times its estimate. The Bertrand Hutchings Voyager, built in 1926 and described by the auctioneer Bonhams as a drawing room on wheels, reveals the aristocratic origins of caravanning. For a start, only a powerful car, such as a Rolls-Royce or a Bentley, would have been able to tow such a large beast. The caravan sold for £11,500 when it was put up for auction recently in Oxford. The estimate was £4,000. Clearly, it beats going on a double-decker bus for holiday, doesn't it?

Clifford and the Shadows, of course, were the theme tune from the film Summer Holiday, when he and a group of others go off in a red bus, double-decker bus, allegedly to Greece on holiday. So you don't want to go on holiday in a double-decker bus. You don't want to go on a vintage caravan. So why not try the A train?

So you don't want to go on holiday with in a caravan, vintage or otherwise. You don't want to go on a double-decker bus. You don't want to take the A train with Duke Ellington. What about taking a morning town ride with the Seekers?

Seekers with their number two hit in 1966, Morning Town Ride. And we've just had a number one, the first in the studio. Somebody knocked on the door during that record and said, "Is the radiology department?" No, it's Radio Frimley Park, and I hope you understand that. So we've just had a little selection there following that story about a caravan being sold. And let's now move on. We've had the 40s, the 50s, the 60s. Let's move on to the 70s. And in particular to Amarillo.

Is This the Way to Amarillo, a 1971 hit for Tony Christie. This got to number one the year before, only because she won the Eurovision Song Contest.

Dana, with her Eurovision Song Contest winner, which got to number one in the hit parade in 1970. This was a hit in 1970 as well, only got to number eight, which is quite surprising. Sweet Caroline.

Yes, you're listening to Radio Finbury Park, Down Memory Lane. We just had three records from the 1970s, and that one was Neil Diamond with Sweet Caroline, which allegedly was written in about 45 minutes after seeing a photograph of President Kennedy's daughter, Caroline. Well, it's now, well, we're just round about just over halfway through the programme. And let's go to our Artist of the Week. Three in a row from Bettula Clark.

Yes, Radio Finbury Park, programme's Down Memory Lane, and that was our artist of the week, the girl from Epsom, not a million miles away from here, Pet Clark, who made her debut on the old Steam Radio. I think she appeared on the Wilfred Pickles Opportunity Knocks. Who remembers that programme? And I'm pretty certain, unless I'm having a senior moment, that she was in Meet the Huggers with Kathleen Harrison. Anyhow, she went on to fame and fortune as a singer, and the three I chose there was Don't Sleep in the Subway, Darling, which was a 1967 hit for her. And number one in 1967 was This Is My Song. And Downtown, which got to number two in 1964. Well, just before we went to Artist of the Week, we were playing some records from the 1970s. So let's stay with the 1970s, shall we? Mary Hopkin, Knock Knock Who's There. Am I again having a senior moment, or did she sing that in the Eurovision Song Contest?

Mary Hopkin, Knock Knock Who's There, got to number 2 in 1970 in the charts. And if I'm right about it going in the Eurovision Song Contest, it must have been the same year, of course, that Dana won it. And Dana, of course, sang for Ireland, and so Mary Hopkin would have been singing for the United Kingdom. Anyhow, this chap didn't go into the Eurovision Song Contest, but he's been around for a very long time and still is. Still singing, Roger Whittaker.

Roger Whittaker, 1970s hit New New World in the Morning. Here's a record from Leo Sayer, which got to number one in 1977. Now, if you have got children, sometimes they play records endlessly, which get on your nerves. I have to say, this one got on my nerves in the end.

Leo Sayer with his number one hit in 1977, which, as I say, was played endlessly by one of my boys. And I have to say, I haven't heard that for 30 years, and I have no comment to make, except to read out this little piece from the paper. It's about the late king of Tonga called George Tupu V. Apparently, he had many eccentricities, one of which was to drive round his kingdom in a London taxi. And it reminds me of the story of his grandmother, Queen Salotti, when she was at the royal wedding, in the coronation, in 1953. She was famous for the fact that it was raining. She refused to have an umbrella, and she was cheered by the crowds. Now, I had a very interesting, shall we say, one might say eccentric friend called Eddie Pine, who was an intelligence officer during the war and a very brave man, actually. And he was a teacher, and he was teaching at the time in 1953 at Westminster Choir School. And believe it, well, and I do believe Eddie, because he's a very straightforward man, he actually was in the organ loft, and he was peering round the curtain, and he swore that Queen Salotti, in the middle of the service, was actually passing out boiled sweets to people. But, of course, in the procession itself, she had raindrops falling on her head, didn't she?

Raindrops Falling on My Head, the tune from the films Butch Cassidy and the Sundance Kid, not sung there by Sasha Distel, but Sasha Distel did make a hit record of it a little bit later. And that was following the story of

Mama Cass, Dream a Little Dream, her 1968 hit. Leans on really to this record, doesn't it? It's the Honeycombs. Have I the Right?

Honeycombs, Have I the Right to Hold You? Which was a number one for them in 1964. Here's a number one 3 years earlier, and I wonder if you can remember who this singer, he played in a TV series of a very famous book, or series of books. It's Johnny Layton.

Yes, you're listening to Radio Finbury Park, Down Memory Lane. We're almost coming to the end of our programme, but don't go away, because Radio Finbury Park is on the air 24 hours a day. And this is the programme Down Memory Lane. And that was from the... We've just played three from the 1960s. And that was number one in 1961 with Johnny Layton. Johnny, Remember Me. And unless, again, I'm having a senior moment, Johnny Layton played Ginger in the TV adaptation of the Biggles series, Biggles books by W.E. Johns. There was Biggles, LG, and Ginger, wasn't there? They were the intrepid trio. So he played that and, of course, went on to a career as a singer. Oh, I mean, I suppose people have to make a living who write Christmas cracker jokes, but I was just pulled these out of the paper the other day. What do you get if you cross a parrot with a centipede? A walkie-talkie. What did the jockey? Why did the jockey take his saddle to bed? In case he had nightmares. And lastly, and I almost like, yes, why did the strawberry get a lawyer? Because he was in a jam. I can't follow that. Let's go back to the 1950s, shall we, and have some gentle numbers. And one from Pat Boone.

1957 hit for Pat Boone, Love Letters in the Sand, from a film called Bernadine. That was 1957. This was 1958.

Max Bygraves was one of those quirky little numbers, gentle little numbers he sang, Tulips from Amsterdam. Well, before we leave, let's have a little burst from the man with the golden trumpet, shall we?

Eddie Calvert with Mandy, bringing our programme to a flourishing end, I would say. I'll leave you with this thought. It's from Lord Chesterfield in his letter to his son in 1774. An injury is much sooner forgotten than an insult. In other words, think before you speak.

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6: 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Whether you're listening in Wrexham, Heatherwood or Frimley, you're more than welcome. So there's a bit of film, there's a bit of show, and oh, there'll be a bit of television thrown in there just for good measure. Hope you enjoy the music.

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There's also the ward manager, a matron for the area, who you can share your feedback with. 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

0: 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The office is located on the right as you enter the main entrance of the hospital. The office is open from Monday to Friday, 9 a.m. to 5 p.m. The Frimley Health website also provides a comment form you can use to give us feedback, as well as a form to complete if we have not been able to resolve any issue which you wish to raise a formal complaint. There are several other opportunities for you to feed back to us. All NHS organisations participate in the National Friends and Family Test. 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You may be issued the Friends and Family Test as a card by scanning a QR code or by text message. There may be other ways, surveys local to specialists, which are being used to make service changes and improvements to our patients.
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0: Well, that's it for another hour of film and show music, and hope you enjoyed it, whether you're listening in Wexham, Heatherwood, or Frimley. Thank you so much for your company. It does mean a lot. I shall return this evening at 10 o'clock with a bit of light classical music, if that's your bag. Join me then if you can. Failing all that, I'll be back tomorrow at 1 o'clock, unless it's a Monday. Get well soon and get out of here as fast as you can. Take care.
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Hello once again and welcome along to the A to Z of Pop with me, Richard Smith. This edition of the programme is brought to you in association with Specsavers Opticians, and during the next hour I'll be taking an A to Z look at one particular year. On this programme today, I'm going to be revisiting 1983 with performances by artists including The Beat, Dionne Warwick, Michael Jackson, Slade, UB40 and Paul Young. As well as all that though, throughout the programme there's also the chance for you to exercise your grey matter with the A to Z of Pop Trivia Challenge. But more about that later. Do you know what the best bit is? Well, it's that all you have to do for the next hour is to just settle back, relax, and stay tuned to us here on your favourite station for the A to Z of Pop. And to get us away to the very best possible start from 1983, a number three hit for a group called Toto. They're going to spend some time for us down in Africa. That's nice of them, isn't it? Welcome along to the programme, welcome along to Hospital Radio, and welcome to the A to Z of Pop.

0: At number three, Head for Toto, back in our featured year of 1983, and kicked off the programme under the letter A, you see, for Africa. Hey, that's how easy it is here on the A to Z of Pop.
1: The A to Z of Pop Trivia Challenge with Richard Smith.
0: Yes, it is the A to Z of Pop Trivia Challenge, and throughout the show, I'll be giving you a few clues to one of the songs I'll be playing later on. So thinking caps on, everybody, here goes with your first clue. Now, I'm looking for a song beginning with W today. It made the UK charts for 9 weeks in spring and summer of 1983, getting to a highest position of number 7 for a British-based synth rock trio who took their name from the Bumbling Detectives, and that's another clue, from the comic strip Hergé's Adventures of Tintin. Or as it should be said, Hergé's Adventures of Tintin! I thought that was rather good, that. So there you are, Bumbling Detectives, begins with W. What could that be? Well, don't worry too much if you didn't get it from the that clue, as there'll be another couple later on in the programme.
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0: Now, what about a bit of that two-tone ska revival from the 1970s and early 80s? This'll do it, The Beat, and their version of Can't Get Used to Losing You covers the letter C very nicely.

Elfiron and Galaxy and Dancing Tight. Yes. And if you wanted to know, I've got the Book of Knowledge open, and the two lady singers in the background, who were Galaxy, because he was Phil Fearon, were Dorothy Galdes and Julie Gore. There you are, you see. I'm full of useless information. Well, the Book of Knowledge is, and it helps me out no end. It's the A to Z of Pop here on your favourite station with me, Richard Smith, and this edition of the programme is brought to you in association with Specsavers Opticians. On the show today, we're looking at song titles and artists that were all popular during our featured year of 1983, and before Galaxy and Phil Fearon and Dancing Tight, it was The Beat and Can't Get Used to Losing You. So please do stay with us right here on your favourite bedside radio station for some more from the files of the A to Z of Pop. Moving right along as only we can here on your favourite station, to cover the letter E, here's the Eurythmics with a number 10 hit from 1983 called Right By Your Side. That's what we are here at Hospital Radio, you know.

0: Annie Lennox and David Stewart, as only they can, as the Eurythmics, and Right By Your Side. Very nice that was as well. You're in tune with us here on Hospital Radio. It's the A to Z of Pop with me, Richard Smith. Time for another one of these.
1: The A to Z of Pop Trivia Challenge with Richard Smith.
0: So, have you got the answer to today's trivia challenge yet? No? Well, here's your second clue to a song I'll be playing later on in the show. Now, as I said earlier, I'm looking for a number 7 tune today, begin with W. Now, the song I'm looking for was this group's second top 10 single, following on from Love On Your Side. And the group consisted of Tom Bailey, Alana Curry and Joe Leeway. Alright, if you get the group, you might well get to the tune. Remember the first clue I gave you earlier on, Bumbling Detectives? Will all become apparent later on. So don't panic if you didn't get it. There's another clue for you in about 10 or 15 minutes, so there's still plenty of time for you to get the answer on today's A to Z of Pop Trivia Challenge.
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0: I've just said that. Now, coming up next is Marie Dionne Warwick, born December 1940. And a huge partnership with Burt Bacharach and Hal David. And here's a tune from 1983. I'll Never Love This Way Again. Enjoy.

0: spent 12 weeks on the UK charts for Michael Jackson and his Beat It tune from 1983. And before that, Dionne Warwick and I Know I'll Never Love This Way Again, I and J of the A to Z of 1983. Covered really well there, I thought. Well, if you've just tuned in, hello there, you've found your bedside friend and me, Richard Smith, with the A to Z of Pop. It's a look at the songs and the stars from a chosen year, and today, as I say, we're looking at titles and artists from 1983. And coming up in the second half of the show, more hits and memories just like this.
1: It's Richard Smith and the A to Z of Pop. What you got?

0: playing your kind of music on your favourite station. It's Richard Smith and the A to Z of Pop.
1: And as well as all that, there's the final clue and the answer to today's trivia challenge. Have you worked that out yet? Well, please do stay with us for the next 30 minutes or so right here on your favourite station for much more from the files of the A to Z of Pop. Continuing now with the first tune we heard there in that little montage for the 8-bar Blue Wonders. This will be Status Quo, covering the letter O and those old rag blues.

0: It's the status quo, fellas, and those old red blues.
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0: So it's your final clue on today's Trivia Challenge then, and our featured W song today was taken from the album Quick Step and Sidekick and was written by the band's members. The group appeared on the Live Aid concert and were joined on stage by Madonna, and as I said earlier, they took their name from the characters of the Tintin comic strip, the Thompson Twins, who were detectives. Have you got it yet? Well, I hope you have, but if not, there's not too much longer to wait until I'll be revealing the subject of today's Trivia Challenge here on your favourite station.
1: 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I love-

0: a tune that they brought out in 1983. Slade, of course, and My Oh My. I remember appearing on stage with Slade. Sounds odd, doesn't it, that? They'd done their 70s bit and were really, really popular. Then they drifted out into oblivion and then came back in the early 80s. And they were doing gigs in pubs and stuff. And they went down an absolute storm, and I was fortunate enough to be in the pub one night working as a disc jockey and had the privilege of introducing them live on stage. There you are, claim to fame. Slade and My Oh My, preceded by Paul McCartney and his Pipes of Peace from 1983. It's all good stuff, you know.
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0: Now, throughout the show, I've been giving you a few clues to a song I'm just about to play. So here were those clues. How did you do? I'm looking for a song beginning with W today, which made the UK charts for 9 weeks in the spring and summer of 1983, getting to a high of number 7 for a British-based synth-rock trio who took their name from the Bumbling Detectives

0: the Thompson Twins. from the comic strip Hergé's Adventures of Tintin. Now, the song I'm looking for was the group's second top 10 single, following on from Love on Your Side, and they consisted of Tom Bailey, Alana Curry and Joe Leeway. It was taken from the album Quick Step and Sidekick and was written by those three members of the band. And the group appeared on the stage at the Live Aid concert and were joined on that stage by Madonna. And as I said earlier, they took the name from the characters in the Tintin comic strip, the Thompson Twins, who were detectives. So armed with all that information, you may have got to the answer, which was, of course, the Thompson Twins, and a little ditty entitled We Are Detectives.
1: The A to Z of Pop Trivia Challenge with Richard Smith.
0: Now, unfortunately, there's no prizes for getting it right, I'm afraid, so you just have to make do with the satisfaction of knowing that you were right. And well done. If you got that, that was very good. I did sort of give it away, though, didn't I? Did I? I don't know. Here they are anyway.

good to hear that again. Number 7 hit from 1983 and the subject of today's trivia challenge, the Thompson Twins, which I always thought was odd because there was three of them. And we are detective. Hope you got the answer to that. It's the A to Z of Pop here on your favourite station with me, Richard Smith. And if I can get my teeth in, I've got a chance. This edition of the programme is brought to you in association with Specsavers Opticians. And on the show today, we're looking at song titles and artists that were all popular during our featured year of 1983. Please do stay with us for U, W and Y. Here's the first one of those from UB40.

Mari Macmillan Ramsey Wilson. Born in September 1954 in Neasden in London. Mari Wilson to me and you, and from 1983, a tune that never actually made the charts, but it's good enough to make this programme Under the Letter W, Wonderful to Be With. I do like that sound, it's sort of the Beehive thing from the 1960s, she got that going off, hadn't she? Anyway, they were and before that it was UB40 and Many Rivers to Cross. So there we are, that almost concludes our look at 1983 for today. This edition of the programme was brought to you in association with Specsavers Opticians, and I really do hope that you've enjoyed the last hour here on your bedside friend. Now, until the next time, this is Richard Smith wishing you a very, very speedy recovery. And it's on to my final tune for today. And we're going to finish on the letter Y from 1983 with Mr. Paul Young. And wherever I lay my hat, that's my home, you know. It's true to say. So until the next time, thanks for listening. I'll see you later. Take care. Ta-ra.

0: 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To find out more about the programmes, log on to theatozofpop.co.uk.
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0: The stories that matter, the issues that count. Your personal prescription for your very best of health. Around one in every 770 babies are born with hydrocephalus, which makes it uncommon but not rare. It's one of the more frequent neurological conditions requiring surgery in children. Awareness is considered to be insufficient, early recognition can be missed, and families report delayed diagnosis due to lack of knowledge. Victoria Glover is from Harry's Hydrocephalus Awareness Trust, otherwise known as Harry's HAT.
2: Hydrocephalus is a condition which is characterised by an abnormal buildup of fluid on the brain. When that fluid builds up inside the skull, that can cause pressure, and pressure on the brain for a prolonged period of time can cause brain damage and ultimately lifelong disability, unfortunately.
0: Do we know what causes it?
2: Hydrocephalus can be caused by so many different things. I think in the NHS they have maybe over a dozen ways of coding hydrocephalus based on the cause. For example, a bleed on the brain can cause hydrocephalus, a brain tumour. In my son's case, he has an arachnoid cyst in his brain, which caused a blockage and caused hydrocephalus. You can even get hydrocephalus if you've had a really bad head impact, you know, in a car accident or something like that. So there are so many different ways that you can get it. So it's not necessarily as straightforward as a standalone condition. I suppose you could class it as something that is caused by something else.
0: For those mums-to-be who are following all the health advice they're given during pregnancy, is there anything additionally they can do to prevent their newborn developing hydrocephalus?
2: You can't blame yourself if your child gets a diagnosis of hydrocephalus at all. It's one of those things, unfortunately. There are babies that are more likely to get it. For example, preterm babies, because they are more vulnerable to having bleeds on the brain. But no, there's no way that you can cause it as such, no.
0: Talk to me about the impact that hydrocephalus can have on the baby's development.
2: If you catch it early, then the child won't have any learning difficulties, hopefully. But if it isn't caught early, the more pressure, the more damage on the brain. Unfortunately, we tend to see the more impact it has on a child's development, issues with mobility and learning difficulty and various other comorbidities that exist alongside that. But then we also have children that we support within the charity who, for all intents and purposes, you might look at them and you might not know that they've had multiple brain surgeries throughout their life. So it really is a spectrum.
0: How do we catch it early?
2: One of the things that we're really passionate about is routine infant head measurements. If we routinely monitor head circumference in those babies in the community that don't have any risk factors that we know of to start with, if there is a sudden jump, that's a sign that maybe something needs looking at and for some further monitoring or referral to a specialist service. If your child's head is quite nicely following the chart as it should do, you've got no need to worry, and the majority of people listening to this will never have any need to worry. It's just that sudden jump, and that's why head measurement over time is important, because one measurement on its own doesn't really tell you anything at all.
0: And we should stress that these are routine, non-invasive head measurements that should be made by health professionals. I know from talking to you off microphone, you've taken this campaign all the way up to the UK government's health minister, who has been receptive. The mean average onset of hydrocephalus is at 4 months. How does the UK compare in terms of routinely measuring babies' heads with other countries?
2: Routinely, a child should get 2 measurements. One around the time of birth before they leave hospital, and that should be charted in your red book that you're given when your baby's born. And then again at around the 6 to 8 week check when you go to the GP, they should also measure the head with a paper tape measure and again jot that down in your

0: red book so that you've got a comparison between two numbers. That is it. Finland and Norway do 10 and 11 measurements respectively. America takes 8 measurements. France, I think, takes around 11. Germany takes 8. I mean, even the Republic of Ireland do 3, so that's 50% more than we're doing. We feel that if we were to have a measurement around 4 months, which is actually around the age that you would end up having your vaccinations, that hopefully we would catch the majority of them, we think. But it varies from baby to different baby, depending on their circumstances. And obviously those babies that are already identified as having risk factors would be monitored in a different way. But we're talking about those babies in the community that a mum or a dad has taken them home. They've got no idea that anything may be wrong. Those are the babies that we're sort of trying to target with this campaign.
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1: it's the classical hour with Malcolm Treen. And this is the sound of your hospital.

Welcome along to the Classical Hour. With me, Malcolm Treen, 1 hour of light, just light classical music that I hope you're going to thoroughly enjoy. Whether you're listening in Wexham, Heatherwood or Frimley, welcome along.

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0: 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The office is located on the right as you enter the main entrance of the hospital. The office is open from Monday to Friday, 9 a.m. to 5 p.m. The Frimley Health website also provides a comment form you can use to give us feedback, as well as a form to complete if we have not been able to resolve any issue which you wish to raise a formal complaint. There are several other opportunities for you to feed back to us. All NHS organisations participate in the National Friends and Family Test. 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You may be issued the Friends and Family Test as a card by scanning a QR code or by text message. There may be other ways, surveys local to specialists, which are being used to make service changes and improvements to our patients.
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0: Here's some good news if you're worried that smoking is damaging your health, but just can't kick the habit. 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

Well, that's it for another classic laugh this evening. Hope you enjoyed the music, whether you were listening in Wexham, Heatherwood, or Frimley. Really delighted to have your company. Absolutely pleased. And I hope to find you here again tomorrow night, maybe at 10 o'clock. 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In the meantime, I'll leave you with Forgotten Dreams of the Richard Heyman Orchestra and bid you a good night. Sleep well.

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1: 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And this is the sound of your hospital.

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Spiritual avenues that are closed off to us, and music still has that, and it's still important. It's important for me. It saved my life, it saved my sanity.

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5: Today I have two stories for you. One about ancient Egypt, and the second one about an amazing scientist called Nikola Tesla. First, deep within the arid landscape of Egypt, archaeologists have made an astonishing discovery. A 3,500-year-old mummy in an impeccably preserved state. Buried within an ancient tomb, the mummy's condition has stunned experts and historians alike, offering an extraordinary window into a world long gone. With its features still intact and wrappings nearly untouched by time, this ancient individual has emerged from the sands as a jewel of archaeological importance, stirring global curiosity and admiration for Egypt's cultural and historical wealth. The preservation of the mummy is more than a marvel of longevity. It is a detailed archive of ancient Egyptian burial practices. Researchers examining the body have noted the advanced methods used in its preservation, shedding light on the mastery and ritual behind the mummification process. The body was treated with natron salts to desiccate it. The internal organs were carefully removed, and it was wrapped in intricate layers of linen, each step executed with remarkable precision. These findings confirm the deep spiritual and cultural significance placed on preparing the dead for the afterlife, a central tenet of ancient Egyptian belief. Beyond the physical preservation, this discovery also elevates our understanding of Egyptian society's sophistication. The techniques used reflect not only religious devotion, but also a deep knowledge of anatomy, chemistry, and ceremonial tradition. Embalmers operating thousands of years ago applied methods that have resisted time, decay, and natural forces, demonstrating a legacy of scientific and spiritual brilliance. This mummy, in its silent repose, continues to speak volumes about an ancient civilization's reverence for life, death, and eternity. Our second story is about Nikola Tesla and his overlooked electric vehicle. Nikola Tesla, the brilliant mind who sparked the modern age, held an impressive collection of over 700 patents across 35 nations. His groundbreaking inventions spread light, energy, and creativity across the globe. Yet when he passed away alone in a New York hotel room, he was destitute, not for a lack of opportunity, but due to his choice to prioritize innovation over profit. Had he pursued wealth instead of progress, he might have ranked among the richest individuals in history. One of the most captivating tales from Tesla's life is that of his electric vehicle, a machine so revolutionary that it still remains difficult to comprehend today. In 1918, Tesla began tinkering with a self-sustaining electric car, one that required no fuel, no external charging, and not even a battery. By 1931, he amazed the public with a fully operational prototype, a modified 1921 Pierce Arrow, energized not by gasoline, but by what Tesla referred to as pure etheric energy. Gone was the internal combustion engine. In its stead, he installed a specially designed electric motor connected to an enigmatic energy receiver, and apparatus Tesla claimed could extract power directly from Earth's atmosphere. At the vehicle's front, an impressive 1.8-metre antennae was affixed, crafted to capture and convert cosmic or radiant energy reminiscent of his previous wireless power experiments and the Moray converter. "Now we have power," Tesla reportedly declared as he powered up the car, "enough to illuminate a house and propel the motor." For an entire week, the vehicle was put through its paces, gliding smoothly, silently, and with remarkable power. It easily reached speeds of 144 kilometers an hour, 90 miles per hour. Spectators were left in awe. No fuel lines, no exhaust, no emissions. Someone noted that the tailpipe remained cool and spotless. "We have no motor," Tesla calmly responded. But just as swiftly as it emerged, the project disappeared. The prototype vanished without a trace. The energy receiver was taken out, and the technology never patented. Some speculate that investors were unnerved by its potential. Others argued it faced suppression or even destruction for threatening the very foundations of the oil industry. Whatever the reality may be, Tesla once again illustrated a future that humanity wasn't prepared to embrace. A reality where vehicles recharge autonomously. Where energy is freely drawn from the air, and where power is infinite and unclaimed. Nearly a century later, as electric vehicles gained traction and global power infrastructures faced increasing pressure, Tesla's forgotten creation may be more pertinent than ever.
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